0: time of the Revolution, this country was only known as the 13 Colonies. 6 months before the country's name appeared in the Constitution, Stephen Moylan penned the phrase, the United States of America, in a letter to a friend. No earlier reference has ever been found. St. Patrick has been showering this country with shamrocks ever since. I'm Sandra McDevitt for EWTN Radio.
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4: We're all familiar with the gospel where Mary is sitting at Jesus' feet while her sister Martha does the cooking and cleaning. And when Martha complains, Jesus says, Martha, Martha, you're anxious and worried about many things. There's need of only one thing. Mary has chosen the better portion. That gospel always bothered me. Look, if Martha weren't cooking and cleaning, no one would have eaten. But if you think about it, Jesus didn't say, Martha, Martha, stop cooking. He said, stop being anxious about many things. It's okay to work hard, but Jesus is telling us, don't be busy, be occupied. If there's 100 things on your plate, make sure only one thing is on your heart. And what's that one thing? Love. Receive each task as a gift from God. 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I know, easier said than done. Lord, help us to be like Mary when we have to work like Martha. 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
11: Hey, everybody. Welcome again to Call to Communion. We are live on this Wednesday afternoon. 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Message and data rates may apply. Again, that number, 833-288-3986. If you're listening to us outside North America, please dial 1 and then 205-271-2985. We do get calls from all over the world. Just got an email here from Malta. So I know that they're listening. I know that you're listening. We can also take your emails. ctc@ewtn.com is the address for that. Pedro Quiles, our producer, Matt Kabinski handling the phones, and Ace McKay is keeping an eye on social media. I'm Tom Price, along with Dr. David Anders.
12: Tom, how are you today?
11: I am well. How are you, my friend?
12: Doing decent, thank you.
11: Interesting question. And this popped up the other day as to why does the altar server assist with the chasuble when the priest, at the moment of elevation. Remember that?
12: Yeah, I remember the question. I remember not knowing the answer. And then I remember Jack Williams enlightening me after the show.
11: Yes. And so we got an email today from Skyler in Dallas, who says, I attend Modern Day FSSP Parish here in Dallas. My understanding is that the older style of vestments, especially the chasubles pre-Renaissance, were quite heavy fabric and did not have the arms cut out like later chasubles, if you wish. The altar server helped the priest's arms be raised very high by helping to lift the weight of the chasuble. I may be wrong, but this is what I found when I searched about this same question a few months ago. Love your philology. Keep it up, Skyler. So there you go.
12: Yeah, I appreciate that. So this is an interesting observation, and we can make a generalization about Catholic liturgical practice and theology. Sometimes things get introduced into the liturgy for very banal reasons.
11: Yeah.
12: Right? My chasuble's too heavy. Help me lift this thing, right?
11: But also some common sense.
12: Sure, exactly. And then it becomes a custom, and it might endure beyond its etymological explanation, as it were, right? And then, of course, 1,000 years later, Catholics are scratching their heads and wondering why they do it, and they invent an allegory to explain it.
11: Well, yeah. You know, this chair that I'm on right now was added about 6 months ago. I think the old chair finally gave up the ghost, but it never really went high enough for me. And I would joke around here and say, oh, I need to be sitting on a phone book for this to work. But today, kids are saying, what's a phone book?
12: What's a phone book?
11: What is a phone book?
12: Anyway. Yeah, I asked one of my children the other day if he knew what a phone booth was.
11: A phone booth?
12: Yeah.
11: Okay.
12: He did, in fact. He studied history, but...
11: Glad to hear that. Here's a email we received from Ingrid, who says, my friend said I shouldn't be critical of modern-day prophets, she put that in quotes, or televangelists, because they do bring some people to God. How can I respond to that?
12: You know, I wouldn't be surprised if rocks brought people to God on occasion.
11: Really?
12: Yeah. Right? I mean, imagine if you really sit and think about the being of a rock and where did this rock come from and how old is it and what kind of explanation can I give for its existence and so forth and the beauty of the rock and what a gorgeous rock and so forth. And contemplating a rock, I might come to an intuition about the God of the universe or creation or something like that. So I can't assess the statement. Televangelists sometimes bring people to God. I'm skeptical about that statement. I think that they are very effective at bringing people to religious enthusiasm. I think they can be very effective at generating donations. I'm not sure. Perhaps someplace in there may be kernels of genuine human wisdom. But there's an awful lot of nonsense that gets bandied about in celebrity televised religion.
11: Yeah.
12: And you know, if there happens to be a nugget of usefulness in there, it's often buried in just mounds and mounds of misinformation that create, I think, enormous harm spiritually to people in society. I don't think that's an argument in their favor.
11: Okay. Very good. Thank you so much for that email, Ingrid. As I mentioned earlier, we got an email from Malta, and this is from Marcus in Malta, who says, Dr. Anders, regarding Saint Simon of Cyrene, he carried Jesus' cross for a while. Was he ever made a saint in the church for helping Christ in his time of need?
12: Saint Simon of Cyrene, right?
11: Well, I mean, Mark has put that in his subject line, so I'm just reading. So with a question mark after.
12: Yeah, so, you know, many of the characters mentioned in sacred scripture and from Christian antiquity were canonized more or less by popular acclaim rather than by a specific act of, you know, magisterial elevation. The modern system of canonization reserved to the Holy See is a late medieval innovation. In the earlier centuries, it was just, you know, the imagination and devotion of the Christian faithful were sufficient to elevate somebody and to the altar and to promote their veneration. And memory serves me correct, that would include Simon of Cyrene.
11: Okay, very good. And thank you so much for checking in from Malta. How cool is that? One more quickie before we go to a break. This is from Randall. Where do we get the teaching that Jesus descended into hell?
12: It's from Peter's epistle, where he says that Christ went and preached to the spirits in prison. And he's talking about after his crucifixion. So that's where that comes from.
11: But we're not talking about the hell of the damned, correct?
12: We're not talking about the hell of the damned. We're talking about the abode of the dead, the righteous dead, but not the hell of the damned.
11: Very cool. Thanks so much for all of these great emails. And your questions are welcome anytime. 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
11: 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Father Andrew Apostoli provides a penetrating look at this valuable discipline based on his 40 years as a priest, spiritual director, and seminary teacher. 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Celibacy. 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And if you put in Undivided Heart or Apostoli, I'm sure you'll see it right away. And if you're ready now, let's go to the phones at 833-288-EWTN. Here is Kathy, a first-time caller from St. Louis, listening on the Great Covenant Network. Hello, Kathy. What's on your mind today?
21: Oh, hello. My daughter is a co-worker. That's a very educated teacher, and she was inquiring for my daughter to explain the Trinity to her. And my daughter tried, and then she called me and said, "Mom, help, I need to explain the Trinity to this person." And, you know, I tried, and then I thought, well, I'm just going to call you guys and see what the real answer is here.
12: Yeah, okay, thanks. I really appreciate the question. So it's really important not to misunderstand the language around the Trinity by trying to force it into saying something that it is not intending to say.
11: Many have tried.
12: All right, and so you shouldn't approach the doctrine of the Trinity as if the objective was to gain a completely coherent concept of the inner life of God. Right, and I'll draw an analogy here. In physics, everybody's mind is blown by the double slit experiment. You know, where you fire a single proton,
11: yeah,
12: at two different openings, and then it goes through both of them at the same time. And like, no one knows how that happens or why, but we just know that it happens.
11: Yeah.
12: You know,
11: yeah.
12: And in a similar way, the Trinity describes the way the church has come to understand and experience God in language that governs the way we talk about God and think about God, but it doesn't help us penetrate beyond the mystery to the other side of those double slits, as it were, to really understand how that works out in God. So we're not trying to claim more than we're actually trying to claim. And, of course, the root of the doctrine of the Trinity in the New Testament and the church's experience is the realization that in the person of Jesus we encounter God himself. All right? Now, there's a lot of ways that that could be misunderstood. Well, and one way that it was misunderstood in antiquity was, you know, Jesus is a person that has a very close relationship with God. Well, nope, sorry, that's wrong. I mean, he does have a close relationship with God, but it's more than that. Or, what if he's just like God full stop and Father, Son, and Spirit are just three different terms, you know, for the same reality? Or maybe they're just three modes of the one divine being. Wrong. That's not it either, right? Because Jesus, in whom we meet God, also has an interpersonal relationship with God the Father. He prays. God talks to him. So Father and Son have a communion, and the one is not the other. So it can't be that. It's not the heresy of modalism. So we meet God in Christ, and yet he has an experience of affiliation with the Father. He is not the Father. The Father is not the Son. And we also encounter the Spirit of God, the Spirit of Christ, as divine, but as something sent by Jesus, right? So if I'm sending something, it's not me.
11: Right.
12: Right? I'm not going to put myself in a box and mail myself, you know?
11: No.
12: Right? And so how do you do that? How do you make sense of the fact that the Father is not the Son, the Son is not the Father, the Father and the Son are not the Spirit, and yet in each of them I come to encounter the real God, that it's an encounter with God himself that transforms me and promises the possibility of real union with real God. That's the mystery the church is trying to confront in the dogma of the Trinity. And the language the church uses, it specifies everything in the Confession of Faith and the Nicene Creed and so forth, is largely about what it isn't, right? Well, you know, we say, for example, that the Son is begotten and not made. Well, that's to rule out the misunderstanding that, well, maybe Jesus is only God in a kind of subsidiary sense, right? God the Father is the real God, and then Jesus is a kind of lesser God that God made. Nope, sorry, that one's ruled out too. That's the heresy of Arianism. No, the Confession says, true God from true God, true light from true light, begotten, not made, one in substance, one in essence, one in being with the Father, right? And yet they differ from one another in relation, Father to Son, Son to Spirit, and so forth. There are no distinctions in God other than the distinction of relation, the relation of Father to Son, Son to Father, each of them to the Spirit and to us. And the great mystery of our redemption, of our salvation, is that by being united to Christ in faith, that we come to share in his filial relationship to the Father. And so we come to have a relationship with the Father through the Son by sharing in his sonship.
11: Okay. Is that helpful for you, Kathy?
21: Yeah, thank you very much. I appreciate it.
12: Thank you.
11: You are most welcome. That opens up a line for you right now at 833-288-EWTN. 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Glad you're with us for this live Wednesday edition of Call to Communion here on EWTN. Let's go to Juan now. Juan is in San Angelo, Texas, listening on the Guadalupe Radio app. Hey there, Juan. What's on your mind today?
0: Nothing much, guys. How are y'all?
11: Doing great. What's on your mind?
0: My question was, how would I explain biblically the actual existence of Adam and Eve? And the reason for my question is because I have a Jehovah's Witness friend, and we were debating yesterday about it, and he asked me if I actually believe that they existed or if it was a metaphor or an allegory. And when I told him that I believe that they actually existed, he asked me if I could prove it biblically. And I did some research, but I was just curious to see what Dr. Anders' thoughts was on that.
12: Okay, sure, thank you. So let me clarify. I don't really love the question the way it's framed. I don't like the premises of the question, contrasting historical existence on the one hand with metaphor or allegory on the other. The reason I don't like that is that the Catholic faith teaches and the New Testament teaches that the Old Testament is one giant, big, fat allegory, right? That, I mean, this is a central part of the Catholic theory of biblical interpretation, that we read the Bible always as allegory. And it's not only allegory, there's other things going on as well, but every narrative of the Old Testament has an allegorical significance. And to diminish that or to act like that's somehow illegitimate is basically to undercut the entire Catholic view of the Bible. So I'm not going to say that Adam and Eve are not allegorical. They're allegorical all day long. They're always allegorical. Now, if you want me to establish a biblical argument for their historicity, one thing I'm not going to do is argue from Genesis, because you can't get that out of Genesis, right? And the reason why, here's why you can't get that out of Genesis. The text doesn't come laden with an interpretive apparatus in the footnotes. Right? It just presents itself. It just says, in the beginning God made, and then off it goes and running, right? And so to understand what's going on here, you have to say, well, what is the literary genre, right? And the literary genre in question is myth. And what I mean by that, if you compare it to other texts of the ancient world, and you say, okay, what is this most like? Is it like Hammurabi's legal code? Is it a poem? Well, I mean, the thing that it's most like is ancient myth, like the Enuma Elish from ancient Babylon, for example, which was discovered in modern archaeology, the Epic of Gilgamesh, this sort of thing. That's what it's like. And so it seems, from an historical point of view, that what the sacred author is doing is he's writing the Hebrew answer to Babylonian mythology, right? I mean, the Babylonians had one view of the creation account, and the Hebrew author says, well, no, this is the Hebrew account of this. And so that's the genre in which you have to read it. Well, if that's the literary genre, well, literary genre isn't the same thing as historical reporting or anthropology or biology or geology or what have you. Now, if that were all we had to go on, then we'd have no thoughts about the historicity of Adam and Eve. But it's not all we have to go on. The Magisterium of the Catholic Church, particularly Pope Pius XII in his encyclical Humani Generis, says the real key to understanding this is not the Old Testament itself. It's the book of 1 Corinthians. It's the New Testament. It's the fact that St. Paul presents Christ as the second Adam. And so there's a theological argument about Adam and Eve that you have to have a first Adam if there's a second Adam. And that leaves an awful lot of leeway when it comes to the literal interpretation of the book of Genesis. And you don't have to take the narrative of the creation accounts as straightforward factual reporting. In fact, I think it'd be wrong to do that. But nevertheless, we as Catholics take that parallelism, that New Testament parallel between first Adam and second, very, very seriously as we do theology.
11: Appreciate that, Juan. Is that helpful for you, Juan?
0: Yeah, it is. Me and him, I wouldn't say we debate, but he picks my brain a lot about Catholicism, so I'm almost like I'm trying to convert him at this point. But okay, thank you so much. That helps a lot.
11: Juan, keep up the good work. We're praying for you. It is called a communion here on EWTN. 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We have an email here from Alan H., who says, "Hey, Tom and Dr. Anders, I am homebound, and I watch the Daily Mass on EWTN. I'm grateful that I can participate as well in daily Eucharistic adoration. During the live broadcast of adoration, at a certain time, the monstrance is covered. What does this signify with regards to the real presence that I should know during adoration? Thank you, Alan."
12: Yes, yeah, so the monstrance is uncovered when the Eucharist and the monstrance is to be adored, right?
11: Right.
12: But when at the network, when they move from Eucharistic adoration to the celebration of the Mass, well, celebration of the Mass is not an exercise in Eucharistic adoration. It's the sacrificial liturgy of the Church where the body and blood of Christ are consecrated and offered on the altar. It is that rite that, according to the Second Vatican Council, is the source and summit of the Christian faith, because it's therein that the body and blood of Christ are offered in sacrifice for the sins of the world to God the Father, and therein we find our salvation. That's why it's the most efficacious means of attaining sanctity, according to Pius XII, that we offer our bodies along with the offering of Christ. Eucharistic adoration is a wonderful, beautiful devotion, but it is not the same thing as the sacred liturgy.
11: Right.
12: And so it would be a mistake to think that the liturgy was a kind of accompaniment to the, as it were, superior task of Eucharistic adoration. That would be to get your priorities backwards.
11: Okay.
12: Right? Now, there are moments in the liturgy when we adore the Blessed Sacrament as such. That's why they have the elevation after the words of consecration. It's so the faithful can adore Christ in the Blessed Sacrament. But that's as part of the entire liturgical rite, which the whole thing is more than Eucharistic adoration. It is, in fact, the offering of Christ's body and blood.
11: Hope that's helpful for you, Alan. Thank you so much for your email. Here's the one that came in from Josh. Is one plenary indulgence on behalf of the dead, is one enough for them to be released from purgatory into heaven?
12: Don't know. Can't know.
11: Can't know.
12: Won't know till we get there. They're worth doing.
11: Right. Oh, yeah.
12: That's all I can tell you. I mean, in Catholic theology, I mean, go get your plenary indulgences. I mean, that's a meritorious thing to do. That's a worthwhile thing to do. Trying to treat this like it's, some sort of note in a celestial account ledger, and I can tell you the exact proportionality. That's just not how these things work.
11: Doesn't work. And here's one from Simon. When Jesus was sent to Pilate, why he sent him to Herod? Since Jews were not allowed to apply the death penalty, how could they then stone Saint Stephen?
12: Best I can tell, Pilate sent Jesus to Herod because he didn't want to deal with it.
11: Passing the buck.
12: Right. He's just passing the buck, right? As to how could the Jews legally stone Stephen? Who said what they did was legal?
11: Well, that's true. That's true. It's just one of those mob things.
12: Yeah, I mean, we have laws against murder in Birmingham, where I live. You know, we have a high murder rate here.
11: Well, we do.
12: Law doesn't stop it.
11: Yeah, no. Appreciate that. Simon, thank you so much for your email. If you would like to send us an email for a future show, here's the address, ctc@ewtn.com, ctc@ewtn.com. In a moment, we're going to take a break here. We're also going to get to a text from Chris in Williston. I believe that is Williston, could be Minnesota, North Dakota. I'll bet it's Williston, North Dakota. Anyway, Chris, we're going to get to your text in just a moment here. We're also going to get to more of your phone calls at 833-288-EWTN. 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We're live on this Wednesday afternoon here on EWTN's Call to Communion. Do stay with us.

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3: Family, a prayer that we pray together is a powerful prayer. 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Today we pray for peace in the world. Lord Jesus Christ, Prince of Peace, we need you. 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Amen.
4: 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They have been on the air for 12 years. 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Well, we've received a passel of texts over the last 5 minutes or so, including this one from Chris in Williston, and I do believe that is Williston, North Dakota. Chris says, Jesus said, I am the truth, the way, and the life. So, why do Catholics pray through Mary when Christ even told her while hanging on the cross to go home with John?
5: Yeah, thanks. I have a lot to say about this. So, yes, it's true that Jesus is the truth. Does that mean that Catholics should not take math classes, or for that matter, Baptists shouldn't take math classes or listen to Baptist sermons, for example? Uh-huh. Jesus is the way. Does that mean I shouldn't ever use Google Maps? and he's the life. Does that mean I shouldn't eat food, take my vitamins, go to the gym, and see the doctor? Mm. Right? No, there's nothing wrong with making use of secondary causes in the natural order of creation or the spiritual life, as all Christians of any denomination and background do all the time. So if you are a good Baptist, a good Presbyterian, good Lutheran, for example, I guarantee you in those denominations, they ask their friends for prayer all the time.
4: Sure.
5: I guarantee you they listen to sermons. I guarantee you they read popular Christian literature that exhorts them to holiness or to whatever, right?
4: Yeah.
5: So they make use of tools, of instruments, of secondary causes all the time in their relationship with God. And Scripture exhorts us to do this. So St. James says, pray for one another. Pray for one another. St. Paul always opens his letters by saying, I'm praying for you. And then he proceeds to tell them all the things they did wrong. Right? And so this is part of the Christian life. In Sacred Scripture, in Revelation chapter 8, we learn that the dead in Christ continue to pray for us, and not only do they pray for us, but they offer our prayers to God. So that is a relationship that is identified in the Bible. Now, these things are possible. Our prayers and intercessions for one another are efficacious because they're in Christ, because Christ founded the church and filled it with his Spirit and pours out his love into our hearts for one another and for him. And so it's that bond of love in the Holy Spirit in our relationship to Jesus that facilitates, that empowers our prayers and intercessions for one another. including those of us that are dead.
4: Yeah. Well, very good. And thank you so much for that text from Williston. Got a text here. This one's going to put you on the spot, David.
5: Oh, yeah.
4: This is from Colin, who says, do you prefer the traditional Latin Mass or the Novus Ordo Mass?
5: All right. Now, this is a trick question, of course. Okay. This is a trick question. So let me talk around it a little bit, if I could.
4: Okay.
5: All right. So if I lived, if I lived 100 years ago, if I lived 70 years ago, then the traditional Latin Mass, which, you know, it was just the Mass at that point, is the only Mass that I would know. And it doesn't mean that at the time that I would find that Mass to be without fault or without problems or without difficulties or without challenges, but it's the Mass through which I would know God and practice my Catholic faith, and that would be hunky-dory, right? Now, at the time, before the Council, even back into the 19th century, there were objective difficulties in the celebration of the liturgy. That's why there was something called the liturgical movement, right? The point of the liturgical movement was to get the laity energized about the liturgy, because they manifestly weren't always energized about the liturgy. And if you go back even further, I mean, there is a culture of lay participation or lack thereof in the sacred liturgy dating back to the late Middle Ages, wherein the work of the liturgy is something carried out primarily by the priest, fairly remote from the engagement of the laity, who would carry on their own private devotions, whether it's praying the rosary or reading their religious books or what have you. And the only moment of contact between the laity and the liturgy was the moment of the elevation, because they didn't even commune on a regular basis, right? And so it doesn't make appropriating the liturgy impossible, but there were objective barriers to making it livable and fruitful in many people's lives, and those prompted a number of comments for reform and you know, both before and after the Council of Trent and before and after the Second Vatican Council. And that work of reform and reflection began, as I said, in the modern era in the 19th century. And so if I were an astute and critical-minded Catholic who was reading the relevant literature, I think I would have been sensitive to the fact that, yeah, this is a beautiful liturgy and it's brought many people to sanctity and holiness, but doesn't mean we can't reflect on it and think about ways to enhance or embellish our experience, right? Now, what's happened in the modern world is that tradition is what has been handed down from the ages, and tradition is an important part of the Catholic faith. Traditionalism is something different. Traditionalism is an ideology. And traditionalism is a kind of antiquarianism, a kind of ideological preference for some form or gesture or custom that has come before, as if antiquity and holiness or efficacy were somehow aligned, and that the way forward is necessarily to go back. And there's no basis in that for that ideology in sacred scripture or in tradition itself, right? I mean, one thing that you won't find in the New Testament is the ideology that we should look back to the earliest ages of the Christian church as models. On the contrary, when you read the New Testament, most of it was written to criticize what the early Christians were doing, right? And that dynamic of critical self-reflection is built into the Catholic thing from the beginning. And tradition is the process of the unfolding critical reflection of the church upon itself as it continually clarifies and refines and purifies its self-understanding. Right. And the record of that in which we are, you know, participants in this living stream is what we call tradition. Traditionalism runs in the opposite direction. Right. It's to deny that process of critical self-reflection under the guidance of the magisterium can continue and to ossify it at some point in the arbitrary dedicated past. I'm not a believer in golden ages. I know too much about Catholic history and human history to think that any age of history is without sin or perfect in any way at all. They're not. Every age has its problems and its difficulties. So I'm not a fan of traditionalism, which I think is an unchristian ideology. And I have run around with a lot of people in the traditionalist movements. I know them. Many of them are friends of mine. I've attended their liturgies. I've read some of their literature, and I've dialogued with them. I have great respect for a lot of them. Some of them say some god-awful, wacky things. Like I was in a meeting one time, and a fellow stood up and said, Dr. Anders, what can we do to promote the Latin Mass, given the fact that its prayers are intrinsically more efficacious?
4: Oh, my.
5: And I said, well, I'm not down with that thesis, right? I don't think there's anything in liturgical theology that would make me think that the fact that a text is written on a page in a certain way makes it more efficacious than another, given that sacred scripture tells us what the criteria of efficacious prayer is. Holiness. Holiness, right? Now, St. James says your prayers aren't answered not because you didn't perform the ritual correctly. He says your prayers aren't answered because you ask with wrong motives. So the whole basis of your criticism, I think, is false, right? When traditionalism becomes an excuse to draw up an enemies list for the people that you don't like in the contemporary church, and to pull away into a kind of sectarian elitist group, and we're the real Catholics, and the Novus Ordo Catholics, well, they are somehow second rate, and that attitude is rampant. I mean, I know a lot of people that fall into that camp. I have spoken to leaders of traditionalist groups that have told me explicitly that their adherence to the Latin Mass was their rejection of the current magisterium. Right? I mean, the two were deeply aligned in their own ideological thinking. Well, I have absolutely no interest in being part of a movement whose explicit self-understanding is separating itself from the chair of St. Peter at all, right? I have been to Latin masses that were profoundly edifying, beautiful, in union with the church. And I mean, if it was like this, I could go all the time. I've also been to Latin masses where the hubris, the elitism, the sectarianism, and the thumbing their nose at the Pope and the American bishops was so on the nose that it was deeply offensive. And so I don't want to have any part of that. You know, if the church said tomorrow, hey, we're going 100% back to the Tridentine Mass, fine, I'm with the church. If the church says the ordinary form is the ordinary form, well, I want to be with the Holy Father. I want to be with the Holy See, right? And if I happen to wake up one morning and need to make it to the Latin Mass, I'll go to the Latin Mass. That's fine. But it's not normative for me because it's not the ordinary form.
4: Okay. Oh, well, there you go. Colin, thank you so much for your text today. Call to communion here on EWTN. I want to do one more text, and then maybe we'll get back to the phones. 833-288-EWTN is our number. 833-288-3986. 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Okay, here's that text. This is from Lisa in Kansas City, who says, lately, I've been continually hearing that the Catholic Church is a cult. How can I reply besides saying, no, it isn't?
5: Yes, thank you. Appreciate the question. So the first thing I would say is, well, please define your terms. What do you mean by a cult?
4: Good start.
5: All right. Now, there are at least two current definitions of a cult in contemporary American English. One is the sociological definition, which is a sectarian group cut off from the world that is often led by a charismatic leader. That engages in a sort of brainwashing and love bombing and cuts people off from their friends and relatives and exercises a kind of psychological control and manipulation over its members. If that's your definition of a cult, then the Catholic Church is about as far from a cult as you can possibly get. Because if there's one thing that our leadership is not, it's a cult of personality. Right? I mean, there may be individual Catholic charismatic leaders who can cultivate around themselves something of that ethos, and there have been, to be sure. But the church as such is about as far from that as you could, as day is from night. I mean, some of my Catholic leaders, pastors, bishops, and so forth, are the most uncharismatic people you could possibly imagine, right? I mean, like, nobody is going to go worship at their feet, right, you know? So I just think that's a very irresponsible identification. There's another meaning of the word cult. That's particularly common in conservative Protestant circles, and it means all the Christians that we don't agree with.
4: Oh,
5: right. And when it's used that way, what they usually mean is, well, I grew up Presbyterian, so I'll tell you how we used the language when we were Presbyterians. We Presbyterians know that we're the best, but you know, those Baptists, they're okay. Some of those non-denom types, they're okay. Lutherans, a little bit funny, but I guess we could squeeze some Lutheran ins. The right kind of Episcopalians will let in the club, and all other Christians are bad.
4: Wow.
5: Right? That was the way we used the word cult, right?
4: Okay.
5: If that's the way you want to use the word cult, then if being a cult means that we're not one of those people, Yeah. By that definition, sure. Yeah. We're not, you know, we're not evangelical Presbyterians, to be sure. If that's your normative view of religion and everything outside that circle is a cult, well, then I guess by your definition, we're a cult. I don't think that's a helpful term, because cult is definitely a fighting word.
4: Yeah, right? It is.
5: It's not the way to start a conversation. I mean, if you disagree with me on dogma or doctrine or history or whatever, let's just talk about the points of our disagreement. And not throw around polemical language.
4: Seems to be a lot healthier.
5: Yeah.
4: All right. Very good. Thanks so much, Lisa in Kansas City. We do appreciate hearing from you today. Call to communion here on EWTN. A big day. You may not know this, David. A big day on this day in 1962, May the 20th, after her move from Ohio, our very own Mother Angelica founded Our Lady of the Angels Monastery here in Alabama.
5: I didn't realize that
4: May the 20th.
5: Okay, well, so you know what else happened in 1962?
4: What's that?
5: For me, the most significant event of 1962 was my parents were married in 1962.
4: That's a big one.
5: Yep, and July 25th. The other one is the opening of the Second Vatican Council.
4: Yes, indeed.
5: So that's a big year, 1962.
4: After securing private contributions from individuals and organizations here in the Birmingham area, Our Lady of the Angels Monastery, publicly dedicated by Archbishop Thomas Tulin. 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Here's Michael in Texas listening to us on Sirius XM, Channel 130. Hey, Michael, what's on your mind today?
6: I was just calling in to say thank you for the explanation between the Latin Mass and, what do you call it? Is it called the Ordinary Mass?
5: Yeah, the Ordinary Form.
4: Yes, yes.
6: Ordinary Form, yeah. Because since I was born in 1950, it affected me, that
4: sure.
6: change. And I really, I liked it. I didn't understand it until today, though. I appreciate it.
5: Well, thank you, Michael. I really appreciate you. Thank you very much for the comment.
4: You're a good man, Michael. Thanks for listening to us in Texas. Here is an email from Greg in Mystici Corporis Christi, number 86. Maybe you can tell us what that is. He says, they make the divine redeemer and the members of the church coalesce in one physical person. What does that mean? And why is it an error to think of Christ and those who make up the body of Christ as one?
5: Okay, Mystici Corporis. And read the question again.
4: Yeah. Question is, they make the divine redeemer and the members of the church coalesce in one physical person. What does that mean?
5: Okay, so this is going to be, what does this mean in context? So,
4: okay.
5: In one. All right, okay. Let me
4: First,
5: back up. There are some who neglect the fact that the Apostle Paul has used metaphorical language in speaking of this doctrine of the, it's the doctrine of our union with Christ.
4: Okay.
5: All right. And failing to distinguish as he should the precise and proper meaning of the terms physical body, social body, and mystical body, arrive at a distorted idea of unity. I'm reading the whole context here. And they make the divine redeemer and the members of the church to coalesce into one physical person. And while they bestow divine attributes on man, they make Christ our Lord subject to error and human inclination to evil. Oh, so this is the error. He's describing why this is wrong.
4: Okay.
5: But the Catholic faith and the writings of the Holy Fathers reject such a false teaching as impious and sacrilegious. And to the mind of the apostle, the Gentiles is equally abhorrent. For although he brings Christ and his mystical body into a wonderful intimate union, he nevertheless distinguishes the one from the other as bridegroom from bride.
4: Okay. So what is Mystici Corporis?
5: Mystici Corporis.
4: What is
5: Mystici it? Corporis is Pius XII's encyclical on the doctrine of the body of Christ.
4: Okay. It's an encyclical.
5: It's an encyclical.
4: Very good. Thanks for that. A little bit of inside baseball, wouldn't you say?
5: Oh, yeah.
4: A little bit. Here's a text that just came in. This person says, please highlight for me some examples in the Bible where prayer was done via Mary. I am learning because Pentecostals say we all have to pray directly to the Father, and that is through Jesus.
5: No, I don't have to do this. And, I mean, the request is an illegitimate one. The request is, give me a specific example in Scripture where someone prayed to the Father through Mary. But the premise of the question is that it is illegitimate to do anything if I can't find specific instances of it in the Bible. And I reject that premise entirely. All right.
4: Okay.
5: So if you, I think that your interlocutors are Pentecostals. Is that what we just read?
4: Well, he's saying I'm learning because Pentecostals say. So apparently
5: okay,
4: he's
5: so
4: talking
5: he's,
4: to Pentecostals.
5: He's in dialogue with Pentecostals.
4: Yeah, yeah, yeah.
5: Okay. So let me ask you: can you give me a single example in Scripture of throwing blankets over fainting women in church?
4: Hmm.
5: That's a very common Pentecostal practice. Men and women swoon, allegedly under the power of the Spirit,
4: yeah.
5: And then catchers run around and throw blankets on top of them.
4: Wow.
5: All right? I've seen that so many times in Pentecostal churches.
4: Okay.
5: Can you give me an example in Scripture of administering Holy Communion to women? There's not one. There's no example in Scripture of giving Holy Communion to women. Now, I guarantee you we should give Holy Communion to women.
4: Yes.
5: But not because Scripture indicates this. All right? Can you give an example in Scripture of the church gathered for worship around a preacher's exposition of the Holy Bible? That is about as central a fact of Protestant worship as you can possibly have.
4: Mm, yeah.
5: You will not find an instance of that in the Bible.
4: Okay.
5: Can you give me an instance of baptizing people in a church? There's not one in the Bible.
4: Wow.
5: Not one. I can go on all day with things that Pentecostals do that are not in Scripture. Right? It's an illegitimate criterion. Now, if you want to say, why do Catholics ask for Mary's intercession? Well, I can answer that question, but I don't have to answer it in the terms in which the question was asked. I'm going to reject the terms.
4: Sure.
5: Here's why Catholics ask for Mary's intercession. Number one, the Bible commands us to pray for one another. St. James says, quite frankly, pray for one another.
4: Yes.
5: Right? Scripture is replete with instances of those of people praying for one another. There are times in Scripture where God is explicit that he will hear the prayers of one person more than he will hear the prayers of the other, or that he will show clemency and mercy to one on behalf of the righteousness of another. Think about Genesis 18. God, will you destroy Sodom and Gomorrah if I can find 10 righteous people? No, for the sake of the few, I'll spare the many. How about the ending of the book of Job, where God says to Job's companions, I'm really upset at you guys, and I'm not going to hear your prayers. But if you get my servant Job to pray for you, I will hear him. How about the book of Revelation, chapter 5, when the saints in heaven are offering our prayers to God? So instances abound in Scripture of admonitions to pray for one another.
4: Yep.
5: The biblical teaching that the prayer of a righteous man availeth much, and the prayer of a not righteous man, not so much. And God will absolutely answer the prayers of one person on behalf of another when he won't answer the prayers of the other. Right? All those are biblical principles, and they include the prayers of the dead. Hence, Revelation chapter 5.
4: Yeah.
5: All right. So, should we have confidence that the church in heaven is praying for us? Biblically, yes. All right. Now, the only aspect of this that's not explicitly in the Bible is the asking.
4: Mm.
5: The asking itself. The dynamic is clearly established in Scripture. All right? Why do we do the asking? Well, the very same church that canonized the Bible, the very same church that promulgated the Bible as the Word of God, had the intercession of saints and angels as part of its understanding of worship and prayer from the very beginning, before there was a New Testament finally definitively canonized.
4: Okay.
5: Right? And so you add the witness of sacred tradition, and it becomes infallible dogma.
4: Well, there you go. And thank you so much for that text. We do appreciate that. Got an email from Tim who says, hey, Tom and Dr. Anders. Dr. Anders, you will sometimes speak about ideological possession. So if I were in a position to give some advice to a Protestant about battling ideological possession, what might be some concrete things I could suggest?
5: Yeah, wow. So that's a long conversation, and how to get started on it. So, from within a Christian frame of reference, even within Protestantism, there has been a shift in the last 50 years from a concept of discipleship, of Christian fidelity, that was based at one time largely on one's personal piety and the development of personal holiness, to identifying authentic Christian living or identity with holding ideological positions and being an activist in the public sphere. And I'll give you the cause celebre, right? Now, as a Catholic, I am a believer in the sanctity of life and et cetera, right? But then I hold everything the Church teaches about this. But I recognize that the pro-life movement as a political force is a modern innovation, and that within the Protestant world, it really did not exist until about 1980. And early Protestant, well, not early Protestant leaders, but Protestant leaders, conservative Protestant leaders, evangelical Protestant leaders in the 70s, didn't want to touch abortion. They didn't want to talk about it for a couple of reasons. One, they didn't want to contaminate their presentation of the gospel with politics. That was explicitly their position. And they didn't want to be sullied with what was regarded as a Catholic issue.
4: Ooh.
5: Right? And as it turns out, Francis Schaeffer and C. Everett Koop, Francis Schaeffer was a Protestant theologian who was loath to politics. That was explicitly their position. And they didn't want to be sullied with what was regarded as a Catholic issue.
4: Ooh.
5: Right? And as it turns out, Francis

0: birth of right-wing Republican evangelical activism sort of overwhelmed the Protestant Christian consciousness until taking the right political stance in the public sphere became like the most identifiable litmus test for being the right kind of Christian. That is very novel, even in the history of Protestantism,
1: mm-hmm.
0: right? And the difficulty is that it leads exactly into the kind of errors that Jesus condemned, which is that we're going to draw a line down the center of humanity, the people who think right like us and the people who don't think right like us, and they become the enemy to be defeated politically or at the ballot box or on the debating podium or whatever, rather than seeing them as genuine human beings in profound need and trying to meet their integral needs, right? I mean, that I'm going to actually go to my neighbor and care about him and love him regardless of his political opinions. One of my Catholic friend of mine posted on her social media page a couple election cycles back, "I don't care who you vote for. I care how you treat the person who didn't vote like you."
1: Wow.
0: And I couldn't imagine a more Catholic way of expressing our social conscience.
1: Absolutely. Hey, Tim, thank you so much for your email. Glad you're listening to us in Washington State. Glad everybody is with us today. Hey, Dr. David Andrews, thank you, sir.
0: Thanks, Tom.
1: Keep it right here on EWTN. We have great programming for you standing by, including our very own Open Line Wednesday host, Father Mitch Pacwa. 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As for this show, we're back at it tomorrow at 2 p.m. Eastern. On behalf of our fantastic team, I'm Tom Price, along with Dr. David Andrews. Thanks for joining us. See you tomorrow on the Thursday edition of Call to Communion. Until then, have a wonderful day, and God bless.
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5: What is your perception of prison inmates? 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
6: Christ is the answer with Father John Ricardo.
7: He always starts with the good things. You know, the seven letters to the churches and the book of Revelation is a great way to write letters to other people, by the way, or to have conversations with other people. You start with what's going well. You do this, this, and this really well. I love it. Thank you. Here's what you're lacking. And I think for many of us as men, what the Lord's communicating at that second part of the letter or the second part of the conversation is, here's what we're lacking. You don't ever spend enough time with me. You have no idea what I'm trying to offer you in the gift of my friendship. Or if you do, you don't make time for it. And if you would but come to me, I would change your life like that. But you don't come. Not with the regularity that I want you to come. Not with the ardor and the fervor and the passion that I want you to come. I have a hunch. I have more than a hunch. That's what he says to me. And I got a hunch that's what he would say to many of us.
8: Here's today's quote from Mother Angelica's perpetual calendar. A compliment is a gift. It takes humility to accept compliments. You humiliate people when they have gone to the trouble of saying something nice to you, and you come off with this big tirade of insults to yourself. You leave that person flat. Remember, it's a gift. And if you think the compliment is insincere, you're guilty of making a terrible judgment. To get Mother Angelica's perpetual calendar, call 1-800-854-6316.
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11: The year 450 AD. Nestorius, the patriarch of Constantinople, claims that there are two persons in Jesus Christ, one divine and one human. Nestorius also objects to

0: married the Mother of God and renames her Mother of the Savior. In 431 AD, the Emperor Theodosius II convenes the Council of Ephesus, which condemns Nestorius as a heretic. He is banished and dies in exile. 20 years later, at the Council of Chalcedon, Nestorianism is finally vanquished with the proclamation that Jesus is one divine person with both divine and human natures. Jesus is true God and true man who was born, died, and resurrected. Therefore, Mary is indeed the Mother of God.
1: This is Father Joseph Mary of the Franciscan Missionaries of the Eternal Word. Let's pray with Mother Angelica.
2: Lord God, I praise you and bless you for making all of us sowers of seed, for asking us to broadcast that seed. Give us the grace, Lord, not to look back, but to keep our eyes riveted on the unplowed field ahead, with all the rocks and the hard ground and soil, and send water into the soil, Lord. Send the water of thy Spirit so that the seed we broadcast by example, by media in every form, by love and compassion, may bear great fruit. We ask this in the name of Jesus and Mary. Amen.
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0: Well, hi there, and welcome to your show, Take Two with Jerry and Debbie and you, like we like to always say, because we wait for you. So we do need your participation for this particular episode, and we do have a special guest with us, and we'll be introducing him properly in just a moment. But Jerry, I am looking forward to this episode so we can really learn and grow and kind of change our way of thinking of things. So the question we're asking the Take Two family today is, what is your perception of prison inmates? What is your perception of prison inmates? What do you say, Jer?
1: Yeah, or the prison system, or anything about incarceration, you know, the men and women who find themselves in our prison system. A lot of us can look at that and kind of, without really thinking, think, oh boy, they're just horrible, hardened criminals and sinners and all of this stuff. But as our guest is going to, we have our guest on for the first segment, so you can start calling in right now. But as our guest is going to remind us, these are wonderful, beautiful people with souls as well. And I did a year of prison ministry last year as a seminarian as well. So what is your perception of the whole? Have you had a loved one who has spent any time in prison? Have you maybe been behind in prison before? And how did it bring you out? A better person, hopefully? Here's the number, 833-288-EWTN, 833-288-3986. And our guest for this first segment of the show is Tom Gray. He is with EWTN Radio. He's been a longtime radio man, going all the way back to his DJ days in Detroit, Chicago, Sacramento, and Pittsburgh. And he became interested in a prison apostolate from his church many years ago, and he's been doing it ever since. Tom, good to have you with us. Welcome.
2: It's good to be here. Thank you very much. It's an honor.
1: Yeah, so you're in a state there, Alabama, that has quite a number of county jails and federal correctional facilities, right?
2: Yes, they have. How many do they? I personally go to 6 of them, and there are two that have death row, Atmore and then Bessemer, Alabama.
0: Mm-hmm. Wow. So, Tom, the ministry work that you do? Do you actually get to visit folks on death row?
2: No, I do not. Yeah, you can, but I like a more personal a way of doing things. I like to look at one person and say, and go one-on-one, okay. Mano a mano, if you will.
1: Right.
0: And this is and men are in ministry ministering to other men and women to women, correct?
2: Is correct, yes.
0: Okay, got it. Yes. And there's a difference between prison and jail, correct?
2: Yes, there is. If you get arrested by the police, you go to jail, and then you go to court. And that's when the judge says you have 2 years in prison, or 3 years in prison, or 5 years in prison, then you go to prison.
0: Mm-hmm. Okay.
1: Well, we are live today, and we're taking your calls in just a few moments after this opening segment of the show, 833-288-EWTN. That's 833-288-3986. What is your perception of prisons and prison inmates? Do you believe people could truly change? We hear a lot of times about men and women who say, you know, I've turned my life around, and is that really for real? I think it is in most cases. We can talk about that as well. But we have Tom Gray from EWTN on with us right now, who does a lot of work in the area of prison ministries. And Tom, we're not going to fool ourselves. You and I, like I said, I've done some prison ministry as well.
2: You've seen Father Stu, it's like that.
1: Yeah. And you see the hearts of it was the men who I ministered to. You see their hearts. Mm-hmm. They're truly beautiful hearts. They've been broken, wounded. At the same time, there can be a hardness, you know, to them in trying to maybe relate to or minister to them. Can you talk about that for just a second?
2: The number one reason for death in prison is suicide. Mm. It's like purgatory on earth. That's awful. Yeah, I can't. It's hard to explain. There are two lines at the end of a visit with parents and girlfriends and wives and children, and you can look over and see the prisoners, and they're not going anywhere, but you're leaving. And when you look over, it's burned in my mind, the look on their face. Mm-hmm. They're not going anywhere. It's just awful.
0: Mm-hmm. We have Tom Gray with us for the beginning of Take Two. We do have the phone lines lighting up. Jennifer is ready to go to make some comments. She was involved in prison ministry. Jennifer's a regular to Take Two. But Tom, I love the Take Two family. They're so sweet. I'm getting messages coming in going, is that the Tom Gray? We hear his voice? Yes, it is.
2: How kind. Thank you.
0: Yes, they recognize your voice. So what got you started in like, how many years have you been doing it? What got you started? And what? And it really sounds like from we spoke earlier before the show, Tom, and you are very passionate about this ministry work.
2: Well, I am at St. Thomas in Montevello, Alabama, where I went to church. They asked for people to visit prisoners, and I'll tell you, it's not for anybody, everybody. Jerry, if you know that, going and having a prison ministry is not for everybody. It's the seven works of mercy, and that's what got me started. And to see the look on these faces, I have to be there. It's just, these guys look forward to visits. They look forward to letters. They look forward to seeing you.
1: Yeah, all of that is so true. I know that you've said to us that when a prisoner receives a letter or pictures, it's like Christmas morning. Got just about a minute or so left, Tom. What would you say to people who are listening right now, besides our prayers, you know, what can we do? This is a segment of the population that is, that has worth and dignity and is created in the image and likeness of God.
2: Right.
1: What can we do to, you know,
0: not
1: to show them,
0: yeah,
1: to not forget them and to show them our love? And
2: well, what I do, and I think what everybody can do, is pray for their families and them every day.
0: Mm-hmm.
2: That's what you do, because prayer is so powerful.
1: Yeah, it really is.
0: And they may be listening to us right now.
2: We've
0: gotten letters before from people that are incarcerated, and they said, thank you so much for the work you're doing. So they're very grateful. They seem to have those grateful hearts. Right, Tom?
2: They really do. It's one little funny story. I went to the Holy Land, came back, took a lot of pictures, and came back, and I had pictures of everything. Those guys loved looking at those pictures where Jesus walked and things like that. It was wonderful.
1: Yeah, I'll bet it was. All right, Tom Gray from EWTN. You hear his voice all the time on many different occasions on the network. Thank you so much, first of all, for what you do at EWTN, what you do in your prison ministry. And God bless you, brother, for joining us here for a few minutes on Take Two. We appreciate it.
2: Anytime. Glad to.
1: All right. God bless.
0: Thank you, Tom. You lit up the phone lines here because people are in prison ministry are stepping in, and they're obviously affirming what you were saying, Tom. So we appreciate it. But Jerry, this is an important episode. And if you are listening right now and you are in prison or you are in jail, please know that you are prayed for. You are loved. Not forgotten. And as a matter of fact, we want the best for you. We want you to have your best life and your holiest life as you are freed from prison. So please know that. And then we'll be right back on Take Two.
3: I recently met someone who said she had a sin that she just didn't know how to confess. Just sit down in confession and say it, I told her. And if that's hard, write it down and hand it to the priest. He'll take it from there. As I gave that simple advice, it struck me that one of the things we're most criticized for is that our prayer can become too ritualistic as Catholics. Yet ritual is one of the greatest things about Catholicism. We can just show up and go through the motions, and God does the rest. And even if your heart is weak and your mind is distracted, God knows how to do His part. Need spiritual food? Get to Mass and God will feed you. Mourning a death? Go to a funeral and God will walk you through your grief. Carrying guilt around? Go to confession, speak your sin, and leave a new person. That takes some of the pressure off, doesn't it? This is Chris Stefanik from RealLifeCatholic.com on EWTN Radio.
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5: Welcome to Catholic Blitz. In the hot seat today is Father Ken Briganti. Are you ready?
6: Yeah, the seat is hot.
5: Okay,
6: let's go.
5: Your question is, what is the seal of confession in 1 minute?
6: The seal of confession means that the sacrament, you cannot divulge whatever you learn as a priest in the confessional. It is absolutely confidential. More than a patient and doctor relationship, more than a lawyer and his client relationship, the sacrament confession means absolute confidence. And that's why you'll try to see some courts around the country and around the world to try to break that, and priests will go to jail or prison before divulging anything in the sacramental seal. So this is for the penitents safety and security. But whatever he tells a priest in the sacrament of confession stays there, like in Las Vegas. Whatever happens there stays there. Well, whatever in the confession happens there stays there.
5: Okay. Well, that's good. Come back again for more Catholic Blitz.
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1: Well, we're glad you're with us for your show, Take Two with Jerry and Debbie, and you, the Take Two family. And we have already met a number of you on the lines who want to make your comments about today's topic, and we are inviting more of you because there is room at 833-288-EWTN. That's 833-288-3986. We're talking today, what is your perception of prisons, prison inmates? Maybe you've done prison ministry, worked in corrections, had a loved one or yourself incarcerated. 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And before we go to the phones, I want to mention EWTN's religious catalog is always the place to be and to look for when you have needs that you want to give gifts or things for yourself. There's a beautiful Our Lady of Grace solar LED garden statue. 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
0: Thank you again to Tom Gray, who popped in and shared with us and kind of set the stage for this beautiful episode of Take Two. 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Please call 833-288-EWTN. That's 833-288-3986. And real quickly, Jerry, I just want to say something before we went out on break. Before Jennifer, I know you'll appreciate this because I actually was sharing text messages with Jennifer yesterday about this. You know, when we choose the action, there's consequences to every action, right? And it always bothered me when I would hear about people that have gone to prison, right, where they have made a bad choice, a very bad choice. They are serving their time. They're trying to be good, prisoners there, and they've done their time. They come out of jail, and they feel like, okay, I made a mistake. I'm not trying to give anybody a pass for bad things that people have done. I'm not trying to do that, but I'm just saying when people have done their time and then they come back into the free world, right? They feel like they can't, nobody will give them a leg up. Nobody will trust them. Nobody will give them the time of day. They don't really respect them. That is so unfortunate that we do that as a civilization, because if people do their time, we should at least acknowledge that and let people have the ability to change and to develop and to advance and to mature, you know, and at least give them that opportunity, you know, and then of course, if they make bad choices again, obviously, they've got to, you know, serve the consequences. Sure. But my point is I struggle with that because I do know somebody in my old neighborhood that I used to live in, and their son went to jail, and he was never the same after he came out of prison because people wouldn't accept him the way the old person was, right, before he went in. And it was like, it's so sad to me. So anyway, I just wanted to say that, and you were going to share something. I think that's
1: what
0: important.
1: What you just said can be summed up in saying it's anti-Christian. It's not Christian. There may be company policies, corporations, things like that, depending on the crime you've committed. Those are certainly understandable. But what you're saying is just simply giving someone a leg up, another chance, and Jesus says to do it 70 times 7. So if it's possible to do that, I think, and I would hope and pray that, you know, employers and families and everybody would be understanding of the fact that, you know, the prison system is for rehabilitation. You know, it's to bring people out better, and in so many cases it does exactly that. So right. Let's go to the phones. Jeremy,
0: yes,
1: hang
0: Jennifer.
1: On. I know, I said Jeremy, hang on. In Arlington, Texas, Jennifer is going to be up first in San Antonio. Welcome, Jennifer.
8: Hello, calling. Like I said, to Debbie, I've done prison ministry for 7 years as the maximum security unit here in Texas. And when I did this, I gave a talk one of those years and on forgiveness. And the following year, one of the ladies had actually remembered me, and she asked me a question related to something that I said the previous year. And when I answered her, she broke down crying. It was like, you know, Tim Gray was saying about the father's two scenarios, or you see someone really rough and tough, but they're really humbled. And, you know, it just breaks your heart because they make, you know, a lot of these women have made stupid mistakes. And, you know, we're told, you know, we don't share with the outside people what the crimes are, and I never have done so, but they're very hardcore crimes. And you just realize that they've made these awful mistakes and they have realized it. And, you know, your heart breaks for them. And this is a 3-point pick in and out. And we're able to bring a lot of these women, they hadn't had confession in a long time. And the deacon was able to bring in a priest so they could have confession. Mm-hmm. And you can just see the transformation. They wanted to be there, you know, because they had to be on good behavior and they wanted to be there. Otherwise, they couldn't be. And it was just a wonderful experience to see when they first came in how hardcore, you're not going to, you know, reach me kind of attitude. And then by the time the weekend was over, they were just like pliable. And mm-hmm. you could just... It was just wonderful, a wonderful transformation in each of their mm-hmm. Faces and their attitudes. And, you know, it's interesting. In April, a friend of mine, she's ending up having to go to a jail for a mistake that she had made. And she's going to be writing to me. And I said, and she goes, you know, I'm at peace with this. And she says, I look at this as my own prison ministry that I'm going to be doing for these women that I'm going to be reaching out to. And I thought, wow. And, you know, she's going to be, even though her own mistake, she's going to be using that to reach other women that mm-hmm. have made mistakes as yeah. well. And she has a 2-year time. Mm-hmm. But when she's done with that, she's going to use that to reach other women to Christ, and that's my calling, that she's going to reach to bring other women to Christ that maybe have not even heard of Christ. Right. And I thought that's just a beautiful thing, and I wanted to share that with everybody.
9: Jennifer, let me ask you a question. You said, it says here on the notes here that you've done prison work 7 times, so you've visited these women. And we talked with Tom, so women are ministering to women, men are ministering to men. Can you give us an idea, when you said they go in, they're kind of hardcore, and then they have a softening of their heart, they're kind of more open to things. Are a lot of them wanting... you know, to go and get further educated in certain areas or trades or something of that nature? Are they looking to have a completely different life? And like you said, the one lady you were talking about is going to give back to other people that are incarcerated. But what have you noticed? Because I've always wondered, do they just kind of sit there and watch the time pass? Or do they want to, you know, go back to school? Do they want to get into ministry themselves? Can you share a little bit about that from your experience?
8: Well, see, what we do is what we've done is a weekend retreat with these ladies.
9: Oh, okay.
8: And so we bring in different topics, and that's why I gave a specific talk on forgiveness to them. And then we see, you know, that they could do, like, if they're able to, within the correctional system, a Bible study, some kind of gathering, that they're able to meet, as long as they stay on good behavior, granted, mm-hmm. then that way they can stay in a network that they can have a bond within maybe something within their harm that they can relate to and realize that they have done something wrong, but they want to change their way. So that way, when they get out, that they can no longer take that wrong path that they have been led that way.
9: Right. So they want a whole new life, a whole new reset, a reset. Okay.
8: Correct. Uh-huh. And, you know, it was just amazing that this one particular person just broke down and started crying. And I was just heartbroken for her. It just broke me to tears in a way that, you know, you realize that they're human. And we think we on the outside, you know, we have this one image of the criminals, but they're people, you know, like you and me, and they've made dumb mistakes, and they need the love of Christ, and, you know, we need to give them prayers and prayer support, and sometimes we can even go and ask, what are the addresses of these correctional facilities, and maybe be a prayer partner and write them letters. Because like here, you have your radio show that's reaching out to them. Well, sometimes they need letters and to know that they are given that support. Because sometimes when they have no support, like you said, a lot of people commit suicide. Mm-hmm. Well, they feel like they have no support, maybe have no family support. Mm-hmm. And so well, they feel like...
1: Yeah, there's a real stigma that is attached to someone who's in prison. And the reality of it is, you know, you said they all didn't make dumb mistakes, Jennifer. So do we all. The only thing is maybe ours haven't risen to the level of an incarceratable offense. But at the same time, you know, we all, Debbie and I on the show, we share all the time our wounds, our traumas, the mistakes that we have made. We're all in the same human condition, and I love what you've shared, Jennifer, on the show. We got a lot of calls, so we need to get moving here pretty soon. But you've raised a lot of very key themes and points about this topic today. Debbie, I think Jennifer has been right on the mark with her call.
9: Absolutely. Jennifer, you're just a beautiful soul, always helping other people. That's why we love you. Thank you so much for weighing in on this topic. And, Jerry, I just want to let's not forget, too, that there's also people in prison that are innocent. That are wrongly convicted. And I mean, and can you imagine that? Can you imagine knowing you didn't do anything and you're sitting there doing time?
1: Well, I can imagine it because one of my best friends did almost 8 years in a state prison for something he didn't, never would have dreamed of doing. So it does happen. There's a certain segment of the population that is innocent, that's for sure.
9: Yeah.
1: We're talking today about what is your perception of prison inmates, the prison system. What have you done to maybe reach out, minister to, write to, visit those in prison? It's just one of the works of mercy that Jesus tells us.
9: Works of mercy, yeah.
1: 833-288-EWTN, 833-288-3986. Jeremy is next. Thanks for holding, Jeremy, in Arlington, Texas today, listening on Guadalupe Radio Network. Welcome, Jeremy.
10: How y'all doing?
9: We're doing well, Jeremy. Thank you so much. You go right ahead, sir.
10: Well, I worked with state parole, so I worked with these guys after they got out, and now I work on the other side with the young ones to try to prevent them from making the same mistake. But I view them as a human being. They all make mistakes, some more than others, but they all require and need our prayers, which is why I've never prayed for them before. But because of y'all, I'm going to start adding them to my prayer list of my daily prayers. But if anyone has anything to say, I'd like to say to them directly that I've seen people that committed the worst crimes get the best jobs out there. I mean, high-paying jobs and be successful. Don't think that you can't do it.
9: Yeah. Wow.
10: Because I've seen it.
1: Yeah.
9: Wow.
10: Don't let what you do define you.
1: Yeah, well, that's a great point, Jeremy, that you're making right there. And I think so many of us, maybe all of us, when we make the big and really bad mistakes in life, we tend to carry that with us and think, you know, to beat ourselves down, you know, I'm no good, I'm not worth anything, there's no way I could make it in this life, make it in the world, have a beautiful spouse and kids, and maybe have that great job. But Jeremy, what you're saying is it really not only is possible, but you're seeing it happen.
10: Yes, it does. I've seen it on paper, and I know people pray for a lot of victims of these crimes, but we also get to also pray for the people that commit these crimes. for their families as well, because they're suffering just as much as the victims are, because they're going through they're just dealing with a different type of grief, but they're dealing with grief nonetheless.
9: Right. And Jeremy, you said real quickly you were now working with the young ones. How young are we talking?
10: Anywhere from 10 to 17.
9: Oh, okay. Wow.
10: And now I work with them to teach them the life lessons and to be that solid wall for them.
9: Right.
10: To make sure that they can try to get out and be the best version of themselves.
1: Yeah. Mm.
10: Does it always happen? No. But 98% of the time, we don't know what happens with them after they get out. But the best thing we can do is just give them the best guidance as possible and hope for the best.
1: Yeah, I was going to say, Jeremy, you probably don't know. You have no way of, you know, tracking, you know, the lives of these young men that you're dealing with now, how well they fare in life afterwards. But we can hope and pray, and we're glad that you have really done all that you were doing right now.
9: Yeah.
1: Yes, stepping up and stepping up to be on the program today, Jeremy. Thank you so much. Our prayers go with you and everyone who's dealing with in any way sort of prison inmates, people in jails, people juvenile delinquent facilities, whatever.
9: Yep.
1: Thank you, Jeremy. We appreciate it.
9: Thanks, Jeremy, and for your team, too. I put you, and I'm sure you probably have a team around you as well. Thank you so much, Jeremy. If you want to weigh in on this topic, what is your perception of prison inmates? We really want to hear from you. Jeremy just freed that phone line just for you at 833-288-EWTN. That's 833-288-3986. Daisy and Joshua, hold on. We'll be right back.
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14: 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Today we pray for those in need of employment. 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Amen.
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9: We love episodes like this because we're learning and growing, and we're really increasing our prayer life in so many ways by expanding who we pray for, and those are people that are in prisons, in jails, they are incarcerated, or those that have gotten out and need to really hit the reset button and start their life. And you know, we pray because it is an act of mercy, and it's important that we do that as Catholic Christians. We do have an open phone line if you'd like to jump in on this conversation, 833-288-3986. And Daisy, hold on. We just want to give a big shout out this week. We're celebrating EWTN radio affiliate Core Christi Academy with two stations serving Wenatchee, Washington, on the air for 12 years. 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I love all of the Washington State affiliates there, because when I get to co-host the Sacred Heart Radio Share-a-thons and appeals, all the other affiliates around the area of Washington State, they all come together, and I love reconnecting with them. And Core Christi Academy is one of them, so many of them. You know how I love Walla Walla, Washington. Mm-hmm. And by the way, they told me recently that they are considering bringing us out there, Jerry, finally, after all these years. 15 years, yeah. I want to go to Walla Walla, Washington. Okay. But back to the phones we shall go. Daisy's up next from Fort Worth, Texas, waiting so patiently on the Guadalupe Radio app. Hi, Daisy. Welcome.
15: Hi. How are you guys?
1: All right, Daisy. How are you?
15: Good, thank you.
1: Yes, go right ahead, Daisy.
15: Just wanting to comment on you guys' topic.
1: Sure.
15: My son, he is in prison. He's been there for 2 years. And they don't get very much Catholic services there. In that time that he's been there, he's had Mass once. And just recently, a couple months ago, they had a retreat. I forgot the name of the retreat, but it was about Saint Jacoby.
1: I'm not sure who that is. Maximilian Kolbe, maybe?
15: Yes.
1: Okay.
15: Yes. And they had a retreat of that for 3 days, and he said that was a very, very wonderful experience for him. But yeah, they don't have very much Catholic services for them there.
1: Mm-hmm.
15: And I would like to know, like, how to go about that and call around or something to see if they can bring in more Catholic services for them.
1: Sure. Well, Daisy, thank you for calling. God bless your heart. Like you said, being a parent of someone in prison, I'm sure is not easy. You raise a very important point. Obviously, we should be grateful for every Christian man and woman who walks into prisons to bring hope and, of course, the scriptures and encouragement and the love of Christ. But at the same time, you're also raising the point about especially the sacraments. You know, as Catholic, we also recognize that that is something unique, at least not unique. Some of them are not unique. There's other sacraments and other, they're like Eastern Orthodox and so forth. But the Eucharist, reconciliation is very important. Prison inmates get sick sometimes. The anointing of the sick can be very, very necessary as well. So, a man behind bars doesn't stop being hungry for Jesus, stop needing mercy and things like that. So I would just say, Debbie, you probably could address this better than I can, but call your local, well, start with your parish first.
9: Diocese.
1: Instead
9: of the diocese.
1: Okay.
9: That's what I just know from Phoenix.
1: Yeah,
9: We had the same issue years ago, Daisy, in Phoenix, and I would call the diocese and just say, what kind of prison ministries do you have set up in this area? Explain where you're at. You're in Fort Worth and where your son is at, and I would go there and ask the diocese so they can point you to the various parishes that maybe have bigger groups that are involved in prison ministry, or you can just alert them that there's not enough access to the sacraments and other things that are Catholic. You're spot on, Daisy. I know, because years ago I had a very deep interest in prison ministry in my diocese in Phoenix, and we had people come out and talk to us all the time, and they said, for every one Catholic that was there at these places, there was 15, 20 Protestants. So, ministers. So there was more of a Protestant influence than the Catholic. Now, I don't know if that's across the board across the United States, but if it were me, Jerry, I would have Daisy check with your diocese first, because if you go to a parish and the parish says, well, we don't have a prison ministry, well, then you're going to feel kind of lost. I'd start at the diocese and ask them and then see if they can point you, because there's also outside groups that are Catholic affiliated that are part of the prison work. What do you say, Daisy?
15: Yes, I did try calling the diocese of where he is in that area, mm-hmm. but they said that since on Sundays all the priests and everybody is busy, doing Mass and stuff, they can't come out to to them. But I would think, like, during the week or something, could have at least one mass a month or something. I don't know.
9: Right. But the thing about
15: what I was told.
9: Right. But what you did, Daisy, was so important, because a lot of times that the diocese, or even at the parish level, if they're near that particular prison place, if we don't alert them or we don't let them know, they're kind of a little bit out of touch from it. So what you did probably helped a lot of other people. So I would encourage if you have other family members that you have linked up with as a support group or something like that, continue to encourage the diocese or the parishes in that area to maybe recruit some people to help out and at least be able to have that Catholic presence. But I wanted to ask you this, because Daisy, I know we have almost full phone lines, but how are you doing? You know, you said your son's been in there for 2 years. This has to have been a big shock and adjustment for you as well.
15: Oh, yeah, big time. I am doing much better now, but at first it was 360 totally. He's my older son. He's 22 right now, so he's very young. And at first it took a big toll on our family, but, you know, sticking to prayer and to our Catholic faith, I think that has pulled us through so far. Mm-hmm. There's still a lot of work to do, but I think our faith has held us together.
1: Mm-hmm. Right. Mm-hmm. Yeah, don't lose that faith, Daisy. Don't lose that hope, because that is what keeps you as a parent and as a family going. And really, that's what is going to keep your son going, keep so many men and women who are in prison. It keeps them going, that hope. God willing, we don't know the circumstances of your son. We don't want to know, but they have, so many of them have a release date, you know, a date when they say they're going to go home, get to go home. Mm-hmm. And we're going to be praying for your son, for all prison inmates. We pray for them every day. Mm-hmm. And Daisy will be praying for you and your family to have strength and that hope that you really can't lose.
9: I put you all in the prayer book, Daisy, okay?
15: Thank you so much. God bless you.
9: Thank you, Daisy. And Jerry, I believe it was Joshua who was right after Daisy from Texas, who I guess was getting ready to start prison ministry work and wanted to know what they should expect or anything. But I hope if it is Joshua and you had to hang up and you had to drop off, Joshua, the one thing I would say is the same thing what we were just talking about with Daisy. Try to get more people recruited who are Catholic, so we can have a Catholic presence there, because that is very true. I actually know of a friend of mine's son went into the prison system very much a strong Catholic. He was an altar boy and came out a very devout evangelical Christian. Okay, so we need that Catholic presence there, wouldn't you say, Jerry?
1: I would absolutely say that. And I was going to list a few things as well for Joshua, was it, the caller?
9: I believe it was Joshua from Texas, if I'm not mistaken.
1: Just a few things I was going to say, Joshua. Obviously, the obvious one is start with prayer. You got to be prayed up when you're going to do this ministry. I echo what Debbie just said. Don't try to do it alone. If you get involved with your diocese or another organization, you'll get proper training. There's a lot of things you need to learn. Go in with humility, you know, not as you're going to rescue anybody. And finally, listen more than you speak, because so many prison inmates, I found through my own experience, Debbie, that they just want to be heard. They want to talk. They want to be able to share who they are, and not so much, not only the bad stuff, you know, but they often want to say, you know, I've got a wife, you know, and my son is in fifth grade and he's playing, you know, t-ball. And, mm-hmm. you know, they just have a story to tell and nobody to listen to it. So I think that's so important.
9: That's beautiful, beautiful suggestions. Okay, Ashley is a first-time listener. It makes her a first-time caller from Thomasville, Alabama, listening on Guadalupe Radio Network. Ashley, welcome to the program.
16: Hey, how are y'all?
9: We're doing well. Thank you so much. You go right ahead.
16: Well, so I'm actually not Catholic, I'll be honest with you. My children's father, his family, they are Catholic. I am non-denominational. I'm Christian. I will say that as far as Christianity goes, I think our main focus has to be that we have to all be joined together as one body. We can't allow that to become a separation for us. So my main focus and my main center are the girls. I do field ministry in Grove Hill, and I go in there with a lovely group of ladies, and, you know, we have our separations. We're not all the same, but we all come together because we all have a vision for the common good of these girls that we go see. And we all bring something different to the table. And many of them, they're there, and they've had things go on in their childhood that, you know, when people look at inmates, what they see initially is they go to get a job, they have a record, and they have a felony on their record. Mm-hmm. So they get turned down. Mm-hmm. They go for housing, they get turned down. Many of the girls, they have children. I've asked them, you know, where are your children at? They're either with family members, if they're lucky, or they're in foster care. But God gave each of those women a right for them to be able to raise their children, for them to be able to get out and provide a life for themselves. They've made some very difficult decisions, some not good decisions, mm-hmm. that has led them there. But they need a renewed hope within themselves, and they need people who are going to believe in them. They need people who are going to want to help. And somebody who doesn't just see the title of what they've done, but what has actually happened in the past to lead them there.
1: Right. Yeah. Well, you're making some beautiful points, you know, you know, in for instance, you know, learning how God sees these girls. That's a beautiful thing, because God doesn't look at them and say inmate. He looks at them and says daughter. And when you hear that, you know, many of these young women have been basically on their own since 15 years old, maybe even earlier than that, you start to realize that, yeah, there have been a lot of bad decisions, but there can be, you know, abandonment and trauma, loneliness, abuse, addiction, and then trust gets completely broken down in many cases. So it's not an easy thing to do. What you need to go in, and Ashley, I'm sure you do this, and others who minister in prisons and jails, go in as a vessel of Christ's mercy. Mm-hmm. Consider yourself not the fixer, the rescuer, the savior, but just the friend, not even the friend. You're not there to make friends. That doesn't happen. But my point simply being, you go in there and you listen and you share a word of encouragement if the Lord puts something on your heart, and you just be that vessel of mercy for them. And that's maybe the only way they're going to receive God's mercy.
9: Yeah, I agree. And Ashley, you are so sweet. You know, you disclosed that you weren't Catholic. But remember, you know, everybody that is listening to Take Two, you're part of the Take Two family. And we are so grateful to you that you stepped up and, as a first time listener and a caller, sharing your experience and helping us to understand better how to extend Christ's mercy, how to be there, as Christ to them, and how to minister to them and to let them, hit that reset button and go out and really live their best life. And Ashley, you're doing such great work. You know, God bless you. We put you in the prayer book for continued support and prayers in this ministry work you're doing. You know, you probably aren't going to see, I mean, maybe I'm sure you get a couple thank yous and maybe you see some of the fruits of it, but I'm sure it's going to be, Ashley, in eternal life, you'll finally see all that you have done, with these women that, are needing a chance, and needing somebody to support them. So, Ashley, kudos to you.
16: Thank you.
1: Thank you, Ashley. God bless you. Please listen again, and please feel free to call the show anytime as well. We'll get back. We've got a lot more calls to get to. But on this day, get this, in 1962, on this day, May 20th, was the founding of Our Lady of the Angels Monastery by Mother Angelica.
9: I love it.
1: The 45th anniversary of the founding, and that's in Hanceville, Alabama. That took place again, as I said, in 1981. So with grateful thanks to Mother Angelica, we mark the day today, the founding of the Our Lady of the Angels Monastery.
9: Beautiful. Joe has been waiting so patiently, and Joe is in Philadelphia, Pennsylvania, on Holy Spirit Catholic Radio. Joe, welcome to Take Two.
17: Hi. I've listened quite a bit in the past, and when Jerry said he had a friend that went to jail, I came dangerously close to that happening to me. I had done nothing, but I was in the wrong place at the wrong time. And these, what I noticed is people with that didn't have any money to get decent lawyers. They're using just the public defenders. They got railroaded. Something awful. I mean, I guess it was about $10,000 total for me to, and I did. I couldn't afford to go to trial because I would have lost my job. So I ended up pleading to a lesser thing, and then I had to go back and get it expunged, which cost me another $5,000. The system is very difficult. I was a professional. As a professional going to trial here, even if I was exonerated, it wouldn't matter. I wouldn't be able to get another job. I wouldn't be trusted anywhere. I probably would have lost my family. You know, I have done prison ministry many, many, many years ago, and I got a taste of what it might have been like if I would have had to go to jail. And my gosh, having people there, like you said, you're not friends, you're just listening. It is so, so important. Right now, I train people at a manufacturing facility. They're weekend prison because, you know, it's non-violent crimes. And I look at them and I say, oh, gosh, it could have been me. My God, it could have been me. My God. I was getting to the point where I was thinking about suicide. I couldn't deal with it. And I didn't. Thank God I didn't. I got an excellent lawyer, and then I got an excellent lawyer to get it expunged. But you know what? It never goes away. It is on the internet. Mm-hmm. Even if it's expunged, even if there's no information legally, it's still on the internet. Someone could look me up and find me and see what I pleaded to in a lower case. Mm-hmm. And it's like I have to pay money to keep that squashed. What you go through, even if you weren't convicted, what you go through is absolute horror.
1: Yeah.
17: Compared to everything else. That's why I feel so good that I'm training these guys to, you know, support their family, to do and anything they could do to start living their life again. It is so critical to give them a second chance, a 7x7 chance. It is so critical because if they get into a total feeling of desperation, then the recidivation is very high. But if they have a job and they're okay, it's in much better shape. They're much luckier. Yeah. I'm sorry, I'm a lot.
1: Well, Joe, this is something that has not, you know, gone. It'll never leave your memory. You know, it's seared in there forever, what you went through. And yeah, you mentioned mentioning my friend. He was offered a plea, and he just simply did not do it. And he said, "I can't plead to that because." And I'm not just questioning whether you should have been there or not, but I'm just saying, you know, thank God you had that representation that you did. And obviously not all public defenders, you know, state appointed attorneys, you know, are you know, just out there to do their job and not really care about a case or not. A lot of them, I'm sure, do care very, very much. Mm-hmm. But you're also right too about you know, with the world that we live in today, once the horse is out of the barn, you know, there's just no bringing it back in there. And I think about mm-hmm. this, Joe and Debbie, as I'm on the road to priesthood, and so many priests have been falsely accused, and I know it hangs over the back of our heads, you know, like someday is somebody going to make a false accusation, because, you know, so many, like I said, so many priests have had that happen, and mm-hmm. it's almost impossible to ever get back into ministry again. So yeah. It's a tough thing we're dealing with some of the things that people will do out there.
9: Well, and Joe, I just want to say thank you for sharing your story, as painful as it was, because I know you helped others to increase what they pray for, because the last thing we want is for people to lose hope. That's the last thing we want, because if they lose hope, then, you know, game over. It's not good. It's just not going to work, and it's not good for their eternal state, and it's not good for us as the body of Christ. So, Joe, thank you for reminding us again that we need to step up our prayers. We appreciate it. Joe, we're going to try to squeeze in Nacho. Nacho's in Odessa, Texas. I hope I said your name correctly, on Guadalupe Radio Network. Take it away. You got about 4 minutes.
18: Hello?
9: Hello. I hope I said your name correctly. Is it Nacho?
18: Yes, it is.
9: Okay, great. Go right ahead, please.
18: I have a sister that's in prison.
9: Mm-hmm.
18: She's been there 14 years already.
9: Oh.
18: And she's gotten some degrees so she can be out in the world. She already got a degree as a chef and as a plumber and as an electrician.
1: Wow.
9: So,
1: wow.
18: I think she's doing everything to help herself.
1: Good.
9: But see, and what you... Yeah, go ahead.
18: Go ahead.
9: I was just going to say what you just said, I hope the world is listening to, because I just pray that everybody that's incarcerated takes advantage of, you know, furthering their trades, their education, you know, learning and growing. Like you just said, your sister, I mean, she's picked up three things that she can do now outside of prison, which is so important. You know, please let her know that she's on the right track in that area, I believe. Go right ahead, sir.
1: Go ahead, Nacho. Did you have anything else?
18: Yeah.
1: Okay. You didn't want to add anything to what you said?
18: No, I just feel bad. I feel bad for her. Because none of the other family talked to her.
9: Mm. Aww.
1: That happens. That is tragic when that happens. Mm-hmm. And Nacho, the fact that you are in touch with your sister, God is looking at that, and God is, you know, we're called by the works of mercy to visit the imprisoned. And, you know, Jesus says, you know, when I was in prison and you visited me, you know, who they said, when were you in prison? You know, he's talking about he is in those people, that we all have Christ in us, especially if we've been baptized.
9: Mm-hmm.
1: And for you to stay in touch with your sister, it's so tragic. I remember when my dear friend was in prison, so many of his friends and family abandoned him during that time.
9: And he said you were the only one that visited him. He told me that.
1: Yeah, I tried, you know. Mm-hmm. I went on Christmas Day one time. I tried to make, and it was about 1,000 miles away from where I was, but I tried my best. I had a cell phone that I paid for mm-hmm. him that he could use. And I'm not patting myself on the back. I'm just following what Nacho is saying, Debbie. Just the fact that, you know, they are forgotten. They are often unloved. They are mistreated. And just the fact that they feel like they're all alone in mm-hmm. life, surrounded by maybe 1,000 other men or 1,000 other women, they can feel all alone because those they love are not showing them any love or attention.
9: Right. But you are, Nacho. You are a great brother.
1: The fact that they feel like they're all alone in mm-hmm. life, surrounded by maybe 1,000 other men or 1,000 other women, they can feel all alone because those they love are not showing them any love or attention.

0: Mark, and first-time caller in Vancouver, Washington, Pam in Ohio, Raymond in Kansas City, Missouri. So sorry, but we do have Unscripted that's coming up at the end of the month, and we if you want to revisit this topic, we'll happily do that. And actually, we're going to put this on the calendar again coming up in a couple months because it is such an important ministry that we need to just keep everybody reminded about. Right, Jer?
1: Amen. You know, I just feel like we've had a workout, you know, because this is such a deep topic, like you said, but it's one that we all need to have an interest in. We don't have to be the ones that go and minister actually in the prisons or the jails, but we can back up those who are doing that with our prayers. Mm-hmm. Or if you do feel called to go and be on site and minister, the people, the men and women, really deep down inside, I know they absolutely love having those visits. So please consider that. But most of all, let's be praying for our loved ones, our brothers, sisters, fathers, mothers, aunts, uncles, cousins, and acquaintances and friends who, due to maybe some unfortunate circumstance, are in a prison. So thank you, Take-Two family, for making it another great broadcast. Our saint of the day, St. Bernardine of Siena, please pray for us. And tomorrow, how do you respond when your family disappoints you? That's coming up next on Take-Two tomorrow. Until then, have a beautiful and blessed day.
2: 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And these are remarkable things that we can receive at every Mass that we attend. We encounter the risen Lord, and He shares something of His divine life and love with us.
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9: This is a digital moment with Sandra McDevitt. Did you know a certain brand of chocolate was named after the grotto in Lourdes? The name of the chocolate is Ferrero Rocher. The founder of the company, Michelle Ferrero, a devout Catholic, named the chocolate after the Rocher de Massabelle, the grotto in Lourdes, where the Blessed Mother appeared to St. Bernadette in 1858. Rocher means rock. He attributed the success of his business to the Blessed Mother. After making a pilgrimage to Lourdes, he made the decision to name the chocolate after the grotto. The chocolate's crunchy hazelnut shell and gold wrapper were designed to resemble the rocky appearance of the Lourdes grotto. Next time you see the brand Ferrero Rocher, think of Lourdes and the Blessed Mother. I'm Sandra McDevitt for EWTN Radio.
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11: 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We're speaking with author Robert Royal about his book, The Martyrs of the New Millennium, The Global Persecution of Christians in the 21st Century, published by Sophia Press and available through our EWTN Religious Catalog. 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

0: continent in the world these days. Even places like Mexico that we think of as highly Catholic produce martyrs these days. We're not aware of it. It's good for us to be informed about it. And I think the only way that we can better the situation is by knowing what's going on and then actually doing something about it wherever we can.
1: Well, thank you so much, Robert Royal. And his book is The Martyrs of the Millennium, The Global Persecution of Christians in the 21st Century, again, available through our religious catalog. This has been a Bookmark Brief. Thanks for stopping by. 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
2: This is Deacon Harold Burke-Sivers. The month of May is dedicated to the Blessed Mother. Let us pray. Hail Mary, full of grace, the Lord is with thee. Blessed art thou amongst women, and blessed is the fruit of thy womb, Jesus. Holy Mary, Mother of God, pray for us sinners, now and at the hour of our death. Amen.
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0: thou amongst women, and blessed is the fruit of thy womb, Jesus.
1: Holy Mary, Mother of God, pray for us sinners now and at the hour of our death. Amen.
0: Hail Mary, full of grace, the Lord is with thee. Blessed art thou amongst women, and blessed is the fruit of thy womb, Jesus.
1: Holy Mary, Mother of God, pray for us sinners now and at the hour of our death. Amen.
0: Hail Mary, full of grace, the Lord is with thee. Blessed art thou amongst women, and blessed is the fruit of thy womb, Jesus.

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1: Holy Mary, Mother of God, pray for us sinners now and at the hour of our death. Amen.
0: Hail Mary, full of grace, the Lord is with thee. Blessed art thou among women, and blessed is the fruit of thy womb, Jesus.
1: Holy Mary, Mother of God, pray for us sinners now and at the hour of our death. Amen.
0: Hail Mary, full of grace, the Lord is with thee. Blessed art thou among women, and blessed is the fruit of thy womb, Jesus.

0: In the name of the Father, and of the Son, and of the Holy Spirit.
1: Amen.
0: The grace of our Lord Jesus Christ.

0: The giving of the Holy Spirit to the new people of God crowns the mighty acts of the Father in salvation history. The Jewish Feast of Pentecost in the Old Testament called all devout Jews to Jerusalem to celebrate their birth as God's chosen people in the covenant law given to Moses at Sinai, which they commemorate. In this Sunday's first reading, the mysteries prefigured in that feast are fulfilled in the outpouring of the Holy Spirit on Mary and the apostles in the upper room. The Holy Spirit seals the new law and new covenant brought about by Jesus, written not on stone tablets, but on the hearts of believers, as the prophet Jeremiah had promised. The Spirit is revealed as the life-giving breath of the Father, the wisdom by which He made all things, as we sing this Sunday in our responsorial psalm. In the beginning, the Spirit came as a mighty wind sweeping over the face of the earth. And in the new creation at Pentecost, the Spirit again comes as a strong driving wind to renew the face of the earth. As God fashioned the first man out of dust and filled him with his breath, in the gospel we see the new Adam becomes a life-giving spirit, breathing new life into the apostles. Like a river of living water for all ages, he will pour out his spirit on his body, the church. We receive that spirit in the sacraments, being made a new creation in baptism. Drinking of the one spirit in the Eucharist, we are the first fruits of a new humanity, fashioned from out of every nation under heaven, with no distinctions of wealth or language or race, a people born of the Spirit, the very family of the Most High God. This is Scott Hahn for Breaking the Bread.
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4: 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The U.S. Justice Department formally indicted the former Cuban leader, Raul Castro. He is charged with conspiracy to kill U.S. nationals, destruction of aircraft, and four separate counts of murder linked to the 1996 shootdown of civilian planes. Severe weather has broken out across the U.S. with strong thunderstorms causing flooding in the Northeast and wildfires raging in California. Flash flooding, nationals, destruction of aircraft, and four separate counts of murder linked to the 1996 shootdown of civilian planes. Severe weather has broken out across the U.S. with strong thunderstorms causing

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1: Yeah.
0: Video game?
1: Yeah, it's okay. So that's commonly considered in like popular culture, like, oh, this is cool, they use Gregorian chant in the soundtrack. Now, it's similar to Gregorian

0: 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Catholic Answers Live. Paul Rose, our guest today. Sing the Hours. Look, just look it up. You're going to experience something that is, you're going to love what you experience. Sing the Hours. Look it up on YouTube or wherever you get your podcasts. A full album's worth of music every day. That's Paul's claim. I don't know, but that's his claim. But it's not new music. He's not like he's making new music.
1: No, sir.
0: It's the ancient,